0: 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I'm Tim McQueen. Cover to Cover is recorded on the unceded lands of the Wurundjeri Woiwurrung people of the Kulin Nation. I acknowledge Aboriginal and Torres Strait Islander peoples as the first Australians and traditional owners and caretakers of the land across our broadcast areas. I pay my respect to elders past, present and emerging, and to Aboriginal listeners. In this program, Barry Leveny reads The Advanced Lady by Catherine Mansfield, and Deb Noyack rejoins us with The Judge by Patricia Scanlan. Here's Barry Leveny.
1: This one is by Catherine Mansfield. It's called The Advanced Lady. "Do you think we might ask her to come with us?" said Fraulein Elsa, retying her pink sash ribbon before my mirror. "You know, although she is so intellectual, I cannot help feeling convinced that she has some secret sorrow. And Lisa told me this morning, as she was turning out my room, that she remains hours and hours by herself, writing. In fact, Lisa says she is writing a book. I suppose that is why she never cares to mingle with us, and has so little time for her husband and the child." "Well, you ask her," said I. "I have never spoken to the lady." Elsa blushed faintly. "I have only spoken to her once," she confessed. "I took her a bunch of wildflowers to her room, and she came to the door in a white gown, with her hair loose. Never shall I forget that moment. She just took the flowers, and I heard her, because the door was not quite properly shut, I heard her, as I walked down the passage, saying, 'Purity, fragrance, the fragrance of purity and the purity of fragrance.' It was wonderful." At that moment, Frau Kellermann knocked at the door. "Are you ready?" she said, coming into the room and nodding to us very genially. "The gentlemen are waiting on the steps, and I have asked the advanced lady to come with us." "Nah, how extraordinary," cried Elsa. "But this moment, the gnädige Frau and I were debating whether—" "Yes, I met her coming out of her room, and she said she was charmed with the idea. Like all of us, she has never been to Schlingen. She is downstairs now, talking to Herr Eckhart. I think we shall have a delightful afternoon." "Is Fritzi waiting too?" asked Elsa. "Of course he is, dear child, as impatient as a hungry man listening for the dinner bell. Run along." Elsa ran, and Frau Kellermann smiled at me significantly. In the past, she and I had seldom spoken to each other, owing to the fact that her one remaining joy, her charming little Karl, had never succeeded in kindling into flame those sparks of maternity which are supposed to glow in great numbers upon the altar of every respectable female heart. But, in view of a premeditated journey together, we became delightfully cordial. "For us," she said, "there will be a double joy. We shall be able to watch the happiness of these two dear children, Elsa and Fritz. They only received letters of blessing from their parents yesterday morning. It is a very strange thing, but whenever I am in the company of newly engaged couples, I blossom. Newly engaged couples, mothers with first babies, and normal deathbeds have precisely the same effect on me. Shall we join the others?" I was longing to ask her why normal deathbeds should cause anyone to burst into flower, and said, "Yes, do let us." We were greeted by the little party of cure guests on the pension steps. With those cries of joy and excitement which herald so pleasantly the mildest German excursion. Herr Eckhart and I had not met before that day, so, in accordance with strict pension custom, we asked each other how long we had slept during the night. Had we dreamed agreeably? What time we had got up? Was the coffee fresh when we had appeared at breakfast? And how had we passed the morning? Having toiled up these stairs of almost national politeness, we landed, triumphant and smiling, and paused to recover breath. "And now," said Herr Erhard, "I have a pleasure in store for you. The Frau Professor is going to be one of us for the afternoon." "Yes," nodding graciously to the advanced lady. "Allow me to introduce you to each other." We bowed very formally and looked each other over with that eye which is known as eagle, but is far more the property of the female than that most unoffending of birds. "I think you are English," she said. I acknowledged the fact. "I am reading a great many English books just now. Rather, I am studying them." "No," cried Herr Erhard. "Fancy that. What a bond already. I have made up my mind to know Shakespeare in his mother tongue before I die. But that you, Frau Professor, should be already immersed in those wells of English thought." "From what I have read," she said, "I do not think they are very deep wells." He nodded sympathetically. "No," he answered, "so I have heard. But do not let us embitter our excursion for our little English friend. We will speak of this another time." "Nu, are we ready?" cried Fritz, who stood, supporting Elsa's elbow in his hand, at the foot of the steps. It was immediately discovered that Karl was lost. "Karl! Karlchen!" we cried. No response. "But he was here 1 moment ago," said Herr Langen, a tired, pale youth who was recovering from a nervous breakdown due to much philosophy and little nourishment. "He was sitting here, picking out the works of his watch with a hairpin." Frau Kellermann rounded on him. "Do you mean to say, my dear Herr Langen, you did not stop the child?" "No," said Herr Langen. "I've tried stopping him before now." "Da, that child has such energy. Never is his brain at peace. If he is not doing one thing, he is doing another." "Perhaps he has started on the dining room clock now," suggested Herr Langen, abominably hopeful. The advanced lady suggested that we should go without him. "I never take my little daughter for walks," she said. "I have accustomed her to sitting quietly in my bedroom from the time I go out until I return."
2: "There he is! There he is!" piped Elsa,
1: and Karl was observed slithering down a chestnut tree, very much the worse for twigs. "I've been listening to what you said about me, Mama," he confessed while Frau Kellermann brushed him down. "It was not true about the watch. I was only looking at it. And the little girl never stays in the bedroom. She told me herself. She always goes down to the kitchen and..."
2: "Da, that's enough," said Frau Kellermann.
1: We marched en masse along the station road. It was a very warm afternoon, and continuous parties of cure guests, who were giving their digestions a quiet airing in Pension Gardens, called after us, asked if we were going for a walk, and cried, "Herr Gott, happy journey," with immense ill-concealed relish when we mentioned Schlingen. "But that is 8 kilometres, shouted one old man with a white beard who leaned against a fence, fanning himself with a yellow handkerchief. 7.5, answered Herr Erhard shortly.
2: 8,
1: bellowed the sage.
2: 7.5. 8.
1: The man is mad, said Herr Erhard. Well, please let him be mad in peace, said I, putting my hands over my ears.
2: Such ignorance must not be allowed to go uncontradicted, said he,
1: and turning his back on us, too exhausted to cry out any longer, he held up 7.5 fingers.
2: 8,
1: thundered the grey beard with pristine freshness. We felt very sobered and did not recover until we reached a white signpost which entreated us to leave the road and walk through a field path, without tramping down more of the grass than was necessary. Being interpreted, it meant single file, which was distressing for Elsa and Fritz. Karl, like a happy child, gambolled ahead and cut down as many flowers as possible with the stick of his mother's parasol. Followed the three others, then myself, and the lovers in the rear. And above the conversation of the advance party, I had the privilege of hearing these delicious whispers. Fritz, do you love me? Elsa, no, yes. Fritz, passionately, but how much? To which Elsa never replied except with, how much do you love me? Fritz escaped that truly Christian trap by saying, I asked you first. It grew so confusing that I slipped in front of Frau Kellermann and walked in the peaceful knowledge that she was blossoming and I was under no obligation to inform even my nearest and dearest as to the precise capacity of my affections. What right have they to ask each other such questions the day after letters of blessing have been received? I reflected. What right have they even to question each other? Love which becomes engaged and married is a purely affirmative affair. They are usurping the privileges of their betters and wisers. The edges of the field frilled over into an immense pine forest. Very pleasant and cool it looked. Another signpost begged us to keep to the broad path for Schlingen and deposit waste paper and fruit peelings in wire receptacles attached to the benches for the purpose. We sat down on the first bench, and Karl, with great curiosity, explored the wire receptacle. I love woods, said the advanced lady, smiling pitifully into the air. In a wood my hair already seems to stir and remember something of its savage origin. But speaking literally, said Frau Kellermann, after an appreciative pause, there is really nothing better than the air of pine trees for the scalp. Oh, Frau Kellermann, please don't break the spell, said Elsa. The advanced lady looked at her very sympathetically. Have you, too, found the magic heart of nature? She said. That was Herr Langen's cue. Nature has no heart, said he, very bitterly and readily, as people do who are over-philosophized and underfed. She creates that she may destroy. She eats that she may spew up, and she spews up that she may eat. That is why we, who are forced to eke out an existence at her trampling feet, consider the world mad and realize the deadly vulgarity of production. Young man, interrupted Herr Eckhart, you have never lived and you have never suffered. Oh, excuse me, how can you know? I know because you have told me, and there's an end of it. Come back to this bench in 10 years' time and repeat those words to me. Frau Kellermann, with an eye upon Fritz, who was engaged in counting Elsa's fingers with passionate fervour, and bring with you your young wife, Herr Langen, and watch, perhaps, your little child playing with... She turned towards Karl, who had rooted an old illustrated paper out of the receptacle and was spelling over an advertisement for the enlargement of beautiful breasts. The sentence remained unfinished. We decided to move on. As we plunged more deeply into the wood, our spirits rose, reaching a point where they burst into song on the part of the three men. O Welt! Wie bist du wunderbar! The lower part of which was piercingly sustained by Herr Langen, who attempted quite unsuccessfully to infuse satire into it in accordance with his world outlook. They strode ahead and left us to trail them, hot and happy. Now is the opportunity, said Frau Kellermann. Dear Frau Professor, do tell us a little about your book. Ach! How did you know I was writing one? She cried playfully. Elsa, here, had it from Lisa. And never before have I personally known a woman who was writing a book. How do you manage to find enough to write down? That is never the trouble, said the advanced lady. She took Elsa's arm and leaned on it gently. The trouble is to know where to stop. My brain has been a hive for 5 years, and about 3 months ago the pent-up waters burst over my soul. And since then I am writing all day until late into the night, still ever finding fresh inspirations and thoughts which beat impatient wings about my heart. "Is it a novel?" asked Elsa shyly. "Of course it is a novel," said I. "How can you be so positive?" Frau Kellermann, eyeing me severely. "Because nothing but a novel could produce an effect like that." "Ach, don't quarrel," said the advanced lady sweetly. "Yes, it is a novel. Upon the modern woman. For this seems to me the woman's hour. It is mysterious and almost prophetic. It is the symbol of the true advanced woman. Not one of those violent creatures who deny their sex and smother their frail wings under... "The English tailor-made?" from Frau Kellermann. "I was not going to put it like that. Rather, under the lying garb of false masculinity." "Such a subtle distinction," I murmured. "Whom, then?" asked Fräulein Elsa, looking adoringly at the advanced lady. "Whom, then, do you consider the true woman?" "She is the incarnation of comprehending love." "But my dear Frau Professor," protested Frau Kellermann, "you must remember that one has so few opportunities for exhibiting love within the family circle nowadays. One's husband is at business all day, and naturally desires to sleep when he returns home. One's children are out of the lap and in the university before one can lavish anything at all upon them." "But love is not a question of lavishing," said the advanced lady. "It is the lamp carried in the bosom, touching with serene rays all the heights and depths of..." "Darkest Africa?" I murmured flippantly. She did not hear. "The mistake we have made in the past, as a sex," said she, "is not realizing that our gifts of giving are for the whole world. We are the glad sacrifice of ourselves." "Oh!" cried Elsa rapturously, almost bursting into gifts as she breathed. "How I know that! You know, ever since Fritz and I have been engaged, I shared the desire to give to everybody, to share everything." "How extremely dangerous," said I. "It is only the beauty of danger, or the danger of beauty," said the advanced lady. "And there you have the ideal of my book. That woman is nothing but a gift." I smiled at her very sweetly. "Do you know," I said, "I too would like to write a book on the advisability of caring for daughters and taking them for airings and keeping them out of kitchens. I think the masculine element must have felt these angry vibrations." They ceased from singing, and together we climbed out of the wood to see Schlingen below us, tucked in a circle of hills, the white houses shining in the sunlight, for all the world like eggs in a bird's nest, as Herr Erkart declared. We descended upon Schlingen and demanded sour milk with fresh cream and bread at the Inn of the Golden Stag, a most friendly place, with tables in a rose garden where hens and chickens ran riot, even flopping upon the disused tables and pecking at the red checks on the cloths. We broke the bread into bowls, added the cream, and stirred it round with flat wooden spoons, the landlord and his wife standing by. "Splendid weather," said Herr Erkart, waving his spoon at the landlord, who shrugged his shoulders. "What, you don't call it splendid?" "As you please," said the landlord, obviously scorning us. "Such a beautiful walk," said Fräulein Elsa, making a free gift of her most charming smile to the landlady. "I never walk," said the landlady. "When I go to Mindelbau, my man drives me. I've more important things to do with my legs than walk them through the dust." "I like these people," confessed Herr Langen to me. "I like them very, very much. I think I shall take a room here for the whole summer." "Why?" "Oh, because they live close to the earth, and therefore despise it." He pushed away his bowl of sour milk and lit a cigarette. We ate, solidly and seriously, until those 7.5 kilometres to Mindelbau stretched before us like an eternity. Even Karl's activity became so full-fed that he lay on the ground and removed his leather waist belt. Elsa suddenly leaned over to Fritz and whispered, who, on hearing her to the end and asking if she loved him, got up and made a little speech. We wish to celebrate our betrothal by asking you all to drive back with us in the landlord's cart, if it will hold us. Oh, what a beautiful, noble idea, said Frau Kellermann, heaving a sigh of relief that audibly burst two hooks. It is my little gift, said Elsa to the advanced lady, who by virtue of three portions almost wept tears of gratitude. Squeezed into the peasant cart and driven by the landlord, who showed his contempt for Mother Earth by spitting savagely every now and again, we jolted home again, and the nearer we came to Mindelbau, the more we loved it and one another. We must have many excursions like this, said Herr Eckhart to me, for one surely gets to know a person in the simple surroundings of the open air. One shares the same joys. One feels friendship. What is it your Shakespeare says? One moment, I have it. The friends thou hast, and their adoption tried, grapple them to thy soul with hoops of steel. But, said I, feeling very friendly towards him, the bother about my soul is that it refuses to grapple anybody at all. And I am sure that the dead weight of a friend whose adoption it had tried would kill it immediately. Never yet has it shown the slightest sign of a hoop. He bumped against my knees and excused himself and the cart. My dear little lady, you must not take the quotation literally. Naturally, one is not physically conscious of the hoops, but hoops there are in the soul of him or her who loves his fellow men. Take this afternoon, for instance. How did we start out? As strangers, you might almost say. And yet, all of us, how have we come home? In a cart, said the only remaining Joy, who sat upon his mother's lap and felt sick. We skirted the field we had passed through, going round by the cemetery. Herr Langen leaned over the edge of the seat and greeted the graves. He was sitting next to the advanced lady. Inside the shelter of her shoulder, I heard her murmur, "You look like a little boy with your hair blowing about in the wind." Herr Langen, slightly less bitter, watched the last graves disappear, and I heard her murmur, "Why are you so sad?" "I, too, am very sad sometimes. But you look young enough for me to dare to say this. I, too, know much of joy." "What do you know?" said he. I leaned over and touched the advanced lady's hand. "Hasn't it been a nice afternoon?" I said questioningly. "But you know, that theory of yours about women and love, it's as old as the hills." "Oh, older." From the road a sudden shout of triumph. Yes, there he was again, white beard, silk handkerchief, and undaunted enthusiasm. "What did I say? 8 kilometres, it is." 7.5, shrieked Herr Eckhart. "Why, then, do you return in carts? 8 kilometres it must be." Herr Eckhart made a cup of his hands and stood up in the jolting cart, while Frau Kellermann clung to his knees. 7.5. "Ignorance must not go uncontradicted," I said to the advanced lady. And that was The Advanced Lady by Catherine Mansfield.
0: Thank you, Barry. Now, Deb Noyak returns.
3: The Judge, written by Patricia Scanlon and read for you by Debbie Noyak. He sits, tombstone straight. His back does not touch the chair. His feet, surprisingly neat and dainty for such a portly man, are positioned at 12 o'clock precisely. This is the way he has sat in his court for the last 30 years. How he wishes he were sitting in his court now, with his wig on his head, his black gown immaculate and uncreased, enhancing his girth, an imposing figure. A judge that has engendered respect, apprehension, dismay, even fear among the myriad flocks of legal and criminal fraternities alike that are his subjects. His maroon silk dressing gown will not stay closed over the Buddha dome of his stomach. It's a constant niggling irritation, and he tuts while tightening the belt for the umpteenth time. His new carpet slippers are too tight. Swollen, gouty, fluid-filled flesh strains again their cruel restraint. His feet are the colour of bruised plums. A peremptory knock alerts him to the arrival of the mid-morning tea and biscuits, which were signalled 10 minutes earlier by the cacophony of the clatters of trolleys arriving from the kitchen at the end of the corridor. "Morning, love. Here you go now. Enjoy it." A thin, careworn woman in a yellow uniform and matching yellow hat plonks his tea tray on the grey trolley that stretches across his bed. "Thank you," he clips coldly, affronted at her casual, disrespectful salutation. "I'm not your love. I am your lordship, one of the most senior judges in the country," is what he would have said if anyone in his court had ever had the temerity to address him thus. "You're welcome," she reciprocates over her shoulder, and then she is gone, the door closed none too gently behind her, shutting out the never-ending sounds of the hospital in which he feels incarcerated. The judge eases himself up out of his chair. Sharp, pointed needles of pain pierce his joints. His arthritis is giving him hell. He pours the tea from the small aluminium teapot into the thick white cup. The amber liquid leaks from the spout, soaking into the plate on which 3 ginger biscuits lie. Ginger biscuits are his favourite. He milks and sugars his tea and reaches for a biscuit. Unthinkingly, he eats it in 2 mouthfuls, takes a gulp of the tea and swallows. He takes another biscuit. Halfway through the plate and mouth, he pauses. His surgeon has told him he must lose weight for his bladder surgery to be successful. He's also told him to cut back on his caffeine intake. "Just this last one," the judge promises himself as he greedily devours the sweet tidbit. He pours himself another cup of tea. In his latter years on the bench, mid-morning tea has not been a luxury he has allowed himself. Interrupting a case he's hearing to avoid his bladder is not conducive to the smooth running of his court. "He sets the bar high," he tells his wife, amused at his clever

He finishes the last biscuit. He's always loved his food and drink. It's the only weakness the judge permits himself. That and staying at expensive hostelries when he's on the circuit. He's no qualms at all about ordering Chateaubriand and the finest wines to entertain whomever he chooses to dine with. He is Judge Harney, after all. One of the best, if not the best, known judges in the country. He dispenses judges on behalf of the citizens. It's only right and proper that they, in return, pay out of their many taxes for the lifestyle to which he has become accustomed over 30 years in his position. No cheap inns and B&Bs for him. Standards have to be maintained, recessions or no, he believes. Despite his wife's dire warnings that taxpayers will take umbrage at his sense of entitlement and unwarranted expense account, she is afraid it will cause a scandal. No one will question me. I am a member of the judiciary, a man of the highest integrity. I have nothing to answer for, is his response. But she worries that some troublemaking journalist will draw attention to what she perceives as a lack of moral rectitude. Her attitude annoys him. He feels that he's being judged and he does not like it. The door swings open and a young red-headed nurse pushing a machine breezes in. Time for your TPR, Frederick, she says cheerily. And I'll take your blood pressure too. Frederick, his lips thin. You may call me Judge or Mr. Harney, he snaps. Oh, no problem, Mr. Harney, the nurse responds, clearly taken aback at his stern rebuke. She sticks a thermometer in his ear and waits for it to ping. He sits fuming while she checks his pulse before uncoiling the black blood pressure cuff to wrap around his upper arm. The urge to urinate becomes overwhelming. He should never have had that damn second cup of tea. He sits, clenching, legs crossed tightly as the cuff puffs and expands, tightening around his arm. The numbers on the monitor rise inexorably, taunting him. Are you all right there, Mr. Harney? The nurse notices his agitation. I have to go to the toilet, he says abruptly, struggling to get out of his seat. Fine, fine, the nurse says, calmly taking the cuff off his arm. Out of my way, out of my way, he pushes past, bumping into the machine in his haste to get to the bathroom. It hits the side of the bed and almost topples over, but he manages to straighten it up. Sorry, he mutters. He's just rounded the corner of the bed and has a clear run to the bathroom when the tea lady arrives to collect her tray. Out of the way, he says frantically, trying to brush her aside as she inadvertently blocks his path. All right, love, keep your hair on, she responds good-humouredly, stepping aside. He steps in the same direction and they do an awkward shuffle. Oh, for God's sake, he exclaims irritably, circling around her, but it's too late. He feels the hot, wet trickle of urine down his leg, darkening his pyjama bottoms. He's mortified as the now familiar smell of incontinence assails his nostrils before he finally reaches the sanctuary of the small, tiled, ensuite bathroom. This has been his nightmare for the past year. This is why he has only allowed himself a small cup of tea with his breakfast every morning before work. His bladder is a weak spot over which he is losing control. A metaphor for his life, the judge thinks grimly, positioning himself at the toilet bowl. A cold sweat breaks over him as he relieves himself, his sodden pyjama trousers damply clinging to his purple-veined legs. A memory that he has buried deep in the dark recesses of his mind resurfaces. No, no, I will not think of that, he forces himself to concentrate on his predicament. He'll have to shower, change his pyjamas. But first, he'll have to face those two females outside who have witnessed his shame. Everything okay in there, Mr. Harney? The nurse calls through the bathroom door.

I never bothered to open it until that afternoon. I was in my car sitting outside the place where Cynthia worked on a hill in San Francisco. Pulled my car over, stopped, and cut open this piece of mail. I couldn't believe it. It said that I was invited to go to Okinawa. In so many words, that's what it said. I wanted two things. I wanted that to be a mistake, and I wanted Okinawa to be a little town in South Texas. That's what I had hoped for. It was not. I later came to realize it affectionately is known as the Rock. I looked up, and in front of me was Alcatraz out in the bay of San Francisco. And I'll never forget that empty feeling of disillusionment that swept over me. 30 days later, and the night before I was to ship out to go overseas, I was in a Greyhound bus traveling from Pasadena, California, down to Camp Pendleton, where I was in a staging regiment to go overseas. I was lonely. It was raining. I had experienced my world caving in. I looked at 18 months on the Rock. I had in my lap a book, the book I now hold in my hand, written by a woman I had never met, but my brother had told me it would help at a time like this. So I flipped the light on over my head on that Greyhound bus, and God began to speak. The book is written by Elizabeth Elliot. It had just been released, entitled Through Gates of Splendor, the moving true story of five martyred missionaries who went down to reach a tribe of Indians in Ecuador called the Aucas. And it was there that Jim Elliot and Nate Saint, Pete Fleming and Ed McCulley and Rod Udarian lost their lives. I'll come back to that story later. But I couldn't put the book down. I read all 256 pages before the next day when we shipped out, and God began to get my attention. It was a wrenching experience. No one hearing my voice right now could have been more stubborn than I was. No one could possibly have it further on the back list in their mind than I did at that time in my life. Here I was, a green young Marine, about to be pushed 8,000 miles away from home, not realizing that was God's way of showing me the world, which I would never otherwise have cared to see. I was a Christian, but I had no plans for God to interfere in my life. But the way he broke through in a most unexpected manner, as I would imagine he did in Isaiah's life, according to chapter 6 of his book, is the story of the rest of my life. Seems remarkable as I think back. Isaiah felt lonely. What God did in his life was not to push him as a member of the military forces of Judah overseas. He simply saw fit to snuff from his life a friend named Uzziah. Understand, we're traveling back 27 centuries. We're going to a land that most of us have never visited. We're going to Judah. At that time, in tough, tough shape, Judah was not interested in God. One historian tells us she was weak. Superstition, idolatry, customs from the East, immorality, ate like bone cancer on the structure of the nation. The women were coarse and sensual, drunken and shallow. And to the northeast, there was a sleeping giant that was now awakening called Assyria.
The names of Tiglath-Pileser and Shalmaneser and Sar.

0: Sargon and Sennacherib were the notorious enemies of Judah. And this giant was awakening, and she was sure to march across Judah, and the villages were soon to be plundered. Ultimately, Zion was to fall. A terrible time. I am confident that Isaiah, just like I, had determined his world would stay very comfortable. It would move in a course that he had planned, and here this 20-year-old prophet, knowing that he was to speak for God, would simply keep life simple. Not on a bus and not through a book, not because someone had tried to reach a tribe, but because of the death of a friend, God got Isaiah's attention. This young Israeli discovered that his friend had died. Uzziah's death was as untimely as Lincoln's in 1865. If ever they needed a king that walked with God, they needed him then, and he died. The Living Bible seems to capture the significance of that death by putting the first sentence closing at the words, well, let me read it from the Living. The year King Uzziah died, I saw the Lord! Exclamation point. Links them together. I think that's the way it was. It was the year when the world seemed to come to a stop. It was a year when the cave fell in on him. Brings up the first of five principles I want to share with you from these verses. God uses circumstances to make us aware of his presence. For some of you, it has been the loss of a friend. For others, the loss of a mate, death or divorce. For others, it has been the loss of a job, or the news of a crippling illness that is creeping onto your life, or that of your loved one. For some, it's been the surprise of a move, and you're going to have to pull up roots and go somewhere else. And human as we are, our tendency is to fight back and to say, what right does he have to intervene and to invade my life? When I have it mapped out like I think it ought to be, and it's working so far, it's so smooth, it's so simple, why all the rototilling of my life? Who is this distant deity? Is he peeved? Is he angry? Now, God uses circumstances to make us aware of his presence. If you ever have the chance to read A Severe Mercy, read it. Sheldon Van Auken loses his wife, Davy, and you'll be moved to tears when you get to the chapter called The Deathly Snows, as he takes a small box with her ashes, and early one morning sprinkles them on the snow, and says, go under the mercy. His life is changed. The death turns him around. You see, circumstances are designed to make us aware of God's presence. It took the sudden cutting of the umbilical cord in my life. For some, it takes the sudden loss of someone that's very, very important, but dangerously near the idol altar. For someone else, the death of a dream, or being unable to get that degree, or make that trip, or see that romance fulfilled into marriage. Whatever the circumstance, God is in it, and he is making his presence known. I'll never forget the moving experience in our church when we came to the end of the musical Greater Is He, which says, surely the presence of the Lord is in this place. I can feel his mighty power and his grace. I can hear the rush of angel wings. I see glory on each face. Surely the presence of the Lord is in this place. That's the way it was that day. Isaiah was what we would say at church. He was in the temple. He was in worship, perhaps weeping in the grief of his friend Uzziah. In the year King Uzziah died, I saw the Lord. What did he see when he saw the Lord? The verse says, I saw him pacing, no. Frowning, no. Anxious, puzzled, disturbed, no. Sitting, enthroned. When I see someone sitting enthroned, I see sovereign control. I saw him in control. And I saw him high. I saw him lifted up. Isaiah saw him up there. And the a train of his robe filled the temple. He was everywhere. Think of that. All over the place was the presence of the Lord. You see, the death of Uzziah had stopped Isaiah in his tracks, and God suddenly came to his attention, and he saw the Lord lifted up high with perspective, sovereignly seated on the throne. You will never fully understand what we call the call of God until you see him high and lifted up, until you see him filling your circumstances, until you read him in all of the empty places. Then you'll say, I understand. The New International Version calls these creatures that were flying about the Lord seraphs. A seraph, plural form in Hebrew, is seraphim. We'll call them seraphs. One man refers to them as flaming angels. Flaming angels stood above him, each having six wings. Now, we've never seen the seraphs. We have to imagine them. They're angelic creatures. With two of those wings, they covered their face. With two of their wings, they covered their feet and the lower torso. And with two of their wings, they flew about the throne. Imagine that. Talk about a moving sight. They fluttered all over the throne. They were all about the presence of God. And Isaiah saw them as they moved about. And lo and behold, they began to speak. They stood above him. They flew around him. Verse 3. One called to another. Merrill Unger suggests from their antiphonal chant, we may conceive them to have been ranged in opposite rows on each side of the throne. So one group on this side began to say, holy, holy, holy is the Lord God of hosts. The earth is full of his glory. And they answered back, holy, holy, holy, Lord God of hosts. The earth is full of his glory. Holy, holy, holy, holy, holy, holy. And let's do that right now. Are you ready for that? You look at me like you don't believe it. We're going to do it. You're going to be the seraphs. And half of you are going to say, holy, holy, holy, and then stop. The other half will answer, holy, holy, holy. Okay? Then we'll do it again, and you'll answer again. And each time we'll crescendo. All right? Are you ready? Here we go. Holy, holy, holy. Come now. Louder. Louder. Louder. Scream!
1: Holy, holy, holy.
0: Oh, can you imagine the angelic scene in the heavenlies as Isaiah saw the Lord high and lifted up, and these angels back and forth answering, holy, holy, holy, infinitely holy. Gleason Archer writes, the foundations of the earthly temple trembled at the thunder of the angelic choir, and the sanctuary was filled with the incense smoke of adoring prayer. Ah, the place shook. The columns rumbled. The place was alive with sound. Second principle, God reveals his character to make us see our need. God reveals his character to make us see our need. That's the way it was. Isaiah stumbled into that temple to worship, and he saw the Lord high and lifted up. He remembered his dead friend, Uzziah. And that same year, visited by the Lord, Isaiah begins to hear, the Lord God is holy, infinitely holy. That's why the name is repeated three times. Infinitely holy, more holy than you can imagine, more holy than any man or woman on this earth. And that's why he responds with his need, I am ruined. He says in verse 5, woe is me. The Berkeley Bible says, alas for me, I feel beaten. The Living says, my doom is sealed. For I am a foul-mouthed sinner, a member of a sinful, foul-mouthed race. You feel like that? Sure you do. It's okay to say it. That's why you feel that God is distant from you. That's why you feel that missions is something for somebody way out there that has kind of a halo, kind of an aura. Hey, for whatever it's worth, I've never seen a missionary with a halo. I've never met one with an aura about them. I find human people there, broken people, at times confused, sometimes doubting, occasionally downright disobedient. I'd find some of them not knowing exactly what to do next. Some of them deeply disappointed in life. Some unhappy in their marriages. Some divorced. You think God can't handle that thing you're using to keep you from Him?
2: 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I'm Clayton Bjellin. 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

Hello and welcome to this week's edition of Green Advocate with me, Natalie Shea, coming to you from the studios of 2RPH in Sydney. For today's edition, I'm turning to Renew magazine for a feature article which is titled Sodium Ion Batteries Finally Hitting the Road. The electric vehicle revolution has a new player, and it's built from something as common as table salt. Lance Turner explains. So this is reading from issue number 175 of Renew magazine, which is the April to June edition. Sodium ion batteries are moving from laboratory curiosities to production vehicles and real-world products in 2026, providing a new option in affordable, safe energy storage. What is a sodium ion battery? A sodium ion battery works on the same fundamental principle as the lithium ion cells in your phone or EV. Ions shuttle back and forth between a cathode and anode through an electrolyte, storing and releasing energy. The key difference is in the metal used. Sodium, with the chemical symbol Na, replaces lithium, with the chemical symbol Li, as the charge carrier. This isn't just a minor substitution. Sodium is roughly 1,000 times more abundant than lithium and can be extracted from seawater or common salt deposits anywhere on Earth. No need for brine extraction in Chile's Atacama Desert or mining spodumene in Australia. The implications for cost and supply chain security are substantial. How sodium compares to lithium? There are some trade-offs when moving to sodium, but they're manageable. Sodium ions are larger and more massive than lithium ions, and sodium cells store less energy per kilogram, currently around 175 watt-hours per kilogram for the best commercial sodium ion batteries, versus 180 to 210 watt-hours per kilogram for lithium iron phosphate batteries, or LFP batteries, the most common chemistry in affordable EVs. High nickel lithium batteries can reach 250 to 300 watt-hours per kilogram, but they're expensive and less stable. Where sodium pulls ahead is in situations that challenge lithium chemistry. At minus 30 degrees Celsius, CATL's Naxtra sodium batteries deliver three times the discharge power of comparable LFP batteries. At minus 40 degrees, they retain 90% of their capacity. They can even discharge at minus 50 degrees Celsius, temperatures where lithium batteries simply stop working. For anyone who's experienced the winter range loss of a lithium EV, the move to sodium batteries is an exciting prospect, at least in countries that experience such temperatures, which fortunately are rare in Australia. The cathode materials differ too. While lithium batteries typically use cobalt, nickel, or iron phosphate, sodium batteries employ Prussian white compounds or layered oxides. Prussian white is a sodiated version of Prussian blue, itself originally a blue dye. Prussian white contains predominantly sodium, iron, carbon, and nitrogen. These materials don't rely on scarce metals, which helps with both cost and supply chain resilience. The anode uses hard carbon rather than graphite, another abundant material that sodium ions can slip in and out of efficiently. The specifications that matter. Let's look at what current sodium ion batteries actually deliver, using CATL's latest Naxtra technology as the benchmark. These are the batteries entering production vehicles in 2026.
energy density, 175 watt hours per kilogram at the cell level. This puts sodium roughly on par with entry-level lithium iron phosphate batteries, though still behind the highest performing LFP cells. Cycle life. Over 10,000 cycles to 80% capacity. This is exceptional. Most LFP batteries in EVs manage 2 to 3,000 cycles, though stationary storage batteries can hit higher numbers. High NA battery, and I'll just spell that for you, it's capital H lowercase I, then capital N lowercase A, as in NA for sodium. High NA battery claims more than 8,000 cycles for its commercial sodium vehicle batteries, even with continuous fast charging. Safety. Sodium batteries show no thermal runaway under needle penetration, crush, or drill tests. CATL's Naxtra batteries became the first sodium ion batteries to pass China's GB38031 2025 standard for EV traction batteries, the same rigorous safety requirements that lithium batteries must meet. The fundamental chemistry is more stable, reducing fire risk. Temperature range. Sodium ion batteries have a minus 40 to plus 70 degrees Celsius operational range. At the cold extreme, sodium batteries retain 90% usable capacity at minus 40 degrees Celsius and can charge immediately even at minus 30. Lithium batteries typically can't charge below 0 degrees Celsius without heating systems and lose significant capacity as temperatures drop. Charge rate. CATL's batteries support 5C peak charging. That's 12 minutes from 0 to 80% at 25 degrees Celsius, and can achieve 30 to 80% state of charge in 30 minutes at minus 30 degrees Celsius. High NA batteries' commercial vehicle cells charge to full in 20 to 25 minutes with minimal heat generation. The pack temperature rises less than 10 degrees Celsius during fast charging. Charge efficiency. This is one area where current data is limited, but early indications suggest sodium batteries may have slightly lower round-trip efficiency than lithium, perhaps 90 to 92% versus 95% plus for lithium. The difference isn't dramatic, but it matters for applications where every percentage point of energy loss counts. Who's making them? The sodium battery industry is concentrated in China, where aggressive investment has turned what was once a research curiosity into a commercial product. As with lithium batteries, CATL, that stands for Contemporary Amperex Technology Co. Limited, CATL leads the pack. The world's largest battery manufacturer, with almost 40% of total global lithium battery demand, launched its Naxtra brand in April 2025 and began mass production in June 2025. The company has invested nearly 10 billion yen, that's 2 billion Australian dollars, in sodium ion development, with a team of over 300 researchers. CATL's first generation sodium batteries appeared in 2021 at 160 watt hours per kilogram, while the current Naxtra cells hit 175 watt hours per kilogram. The company aims to reach parity with mainstream LFP batteries, potentially 200 watt hours per kilogram, within 3 years. High NA Battery, officially High NA Battery Technology Co. Limited, pioneered commercial sodium battery production.
High NA's focus has been on two-wheelers, commercial vehicles and grid storage, rather than passenger cars. Founded in 2017 by researchers from the Chinese Academy of Sciences, High NA built the first GWH-class sodium battery factory in November 2022. Their cells achieve 165 watt-hours per kilogram of energy density and power everything from electric scooters to energy storage systems. BYD, the world's second largest battery manufacturer, built a 30 gigawatt-hour sodium battery production factory in Xining, Qinghai, which went into operation in July 2025. BYD has developed third-generation sodium batteries, claiming up to 10,000 cycle life, though they haven't released detailed specifications. The company is targeting both grid storage and entry-level EVs, with production timing dependent on market demand. A recent late addition is China's Beijing Automotive Group, or the BAIC Group, which recently announced their new prismatic cell sodium-ion prototype battery with an energy density of over 170 watt-hours per kilogram, 4C fast charging, and a wide operating temperature range of minus 40 to positive 60 degrees Celsius. LG Energy Solution is setting up a pilot production line in China, signalling that the technology has caught the attention of global players beyond just Chinese manufacturers. Several smaller players are also in the mix, including Farasis Energy, that's F-A-R-A-S-I-S, Farasis Energy, which achieved 140 to 160 watt-hour kilogram cells in 2023, and various startups across China, Europe and the United States. Products you can actually buy. After years of promises, sodium batteries are appearing in real products you can purchase or will soon be able to. The Bluetti Pioneer NA is the world's first sodium-ion portable power station. Released in October 2025, it provides 900 watt-hours of battery capacity and 1500 watt inverter output with 2250 watt surge. Weight is 16 kilograms, about 20 to 25% heavier than comparable lithium units, but it can charge at minus 15 degrees and discharge at minus 25, making it better suited for winter camping, cold weather work sites, or emergency backup in harsh climates than is lithium. The 4,000-plus cycle lifespan means a 10-year service life if cycled once per day. It's supposedly available globally now, although it still hasn't appeared on the Bluetti Australia website. The Chang'an Nevo A06, also known as the Qiyuan A06, that's Qi with a Q, Q-I-Y-U-A-N, Qiyuan A06, will be the world's first mass-produced passenger car with a sodium battery when it launches in mid-2026. The 45-kilowatt-hour Nakstra battery pack delivers over 400 kilometres of range under China's CLTC test cycle, probably around 300 kilometres on the more realistic WLTP cycle. While that's less than the 510 to 630 kilometres offered by the lithium versions, the sodium model should outperform them significantly in cold weather. CATL will supply sodium batteries across all Chang'an bands, Avatar, Deepal, Qiyuan and UNI. The JAC Yiwei 3 became the first production EV with sodium batteries when it launched in late 2023 using High-NA battery cells. It's a compact city car with modest range aimed at the Chinese budget market.
GAC ion models, that's ion spelled A-I-O-N, will receive CATL Nextra batteries starting in the second quarter of 2026, making GAC the second major automaker to offer sodium-powered passenger vehicles. Light commercial vehicles from CATL's Tianxing 2 line use 45 kilowatt-hour sodium packs designed specifically for delivery vans, small trucks, and last-mile logistics. These entered production in January 2026. Yardaya electric scooters launched four sodium-powered two-wheeler models in 2025, with battery swapping stations beginning to appear in Chinese cities like Shenzhen to support delivery drivers and commuters. Yes, most of these vehicles and devices are limited to the Chinese market at the moment, and given the size of that market, it's the largest automotive market in the world, sodium battery-powered vehicles are likely to be hard to come by outside of China until the large manufacturers have massively scaled sodium battery production.

You're listening to Green Advocate with me, Natalie Shea. And we're about two-thirds of the way through an article by Lance Turner in Renew magazine titled Sodium-Ion Batteries Finally Hitting the Road. Continuing now with that article, The Cost Equation. Here's where it gets interesting. Sodium batteries are already cheaper than lithium batteries, despite lithium's massive economies of scale. Current estimates put sodium cell costs around $87 per kilowatt hour, with projections to drop to $40 per kilowatt hour as production scales. For comparison, lithium iron phosphate cells in China recently hit $60 to $100 per kilowatt hour, depending on specifications. Industry analysis suggests that once sodium production exceeds 100 gigawatt hours per year, material costs per gigawatt hour will be 30 to 40% lower than LFP batteries. The raw materials are simply cheaper. Sodium compounds cost a fraction of lithium compounds, and they don't require the same complex supply chains. Further, lithium prices can be volatile, with lithium prices hitting a two-year high in early 2026. Sodium offers a hedge against volatile commodity markets. Even if lithium prices fall again, sodium's abundance means it's unlikely to experience the same price swings. Recycling and environmental impact. Sodium batteries are easier to recycle than lithium batteries. They don't contain toxic heavy metals like cobalt or relatively scarce materials like lithium, so the environmental and economic barriers to recycling are lower. The materials can be recovered using simpler, less energy-intensive processes, although with their long lifespans, it is unlikely that there will be large-scale recycling of sodium batteries implemented for several years, as the demand simply isn't there yet. Manufacturing of sodium batteries also has a lower carbon footprint than lithium batteries. The material extraction is less energy intensive, processing requires less purification, and transportation costs are lower since sodium can be sourced locally almost anywhere. Advantages and disadvantages. Advantages of sodium batteries over lithium batteries include abundant cheap materials with global availability, superior cold weather performance, a game changer for Nordic countries, Canada, northern China, and anyone who's cursed their EV's winter range, excellent safety profile with no thermal runaway risk, long cycle life, 10,000 plus cycles, lower cost per kilowatt hour, both now and projected, wide operating temperature range, fast charging with minimal heat generation, easy to recycle, and lower carbon footprint in manufacturing. Of course, there are some disadvantages too. Lower energy density than lithium, about 10 to 15% less than lithium iron phosphate, 40% plus less than high nickel batteries. Larger and heavier batteries for the same energy capacity. A less mature technology with a smaller production ecosystem. Limited availability outside China currently. Slightly lower charge-discharge efficiency than lithium. And fewer manufacturers and less competition, for now. Will sodium displace lithium? The short answer, not entirely, but it will take a significant chunk of the market. CATL expects sodium batteries to cover over 40% of passenger vehicle demand in China alone. The company talks about a dual star approach, where sodium and lithium coexist, each serving different needs. This makes sense when you consider the use cases. Sodium is expected to dominate for entry-level EVs with 300 to 500 kilometre range, commercial vehicles and urban delivery fleets,
cold climate vehicles, where winter performance matters more than maximum range, stationary energy storage for homes and grid application, battery swapping systems, sodium packs handle the stress of frequent swaps better, two-wheelers and micromobility, and backup power systems. Whereas lithium will keep its lead for long-range premium EVs, performance vehicles where weight matters, aviation and applications requiring maximum energy density, and portable electronics where size and weight are critical. The energy storage market could see even faster sodium adoption. For grid batteries, weight doesn't matter, and the 10,000 cycle lifespan combined with lower costs makes sodium compelling for utility-scale installations. The world's first large-scale sodium battery storage station, a 10-megawatt-hour system in China, went operational in 2024 with a 100-megawatt-hour expansion in progress. By 2030, industry forecasts project substantial sodium battery deployment. Investment bank and financial services company Morgan Stanley estimates that once manufacturing capacity reaches 100 gigawatt hours per year, sodium will be 30% plus cheaper than LFP. Current effective capacity stood at 25 gigawatt hours in 2024 and hit 60 gigawatt hours in 2025. Shipments are projected to exceed 200 gigawatt hours by 2030. The future looks like battery diversity rather than a single winner. Sodium handles the cold, the budget market, and grid storage. Lithium handles the long range, high performance, and maximum energy density. Solid-state batteries, when they arrive, they're just starting to at the time of writing, but prices are expected to be very high initially. We'll likely target premium applications first, particularly the upper end of the car market and aviation. For consumers, this means more choices. Do you want an affordable EV that won't lose a good chunk of its range when the temperature drops? Sodium is your answer. Need 600 plus kilometres of vehicle range or maximum performance? Lithium still has the edge. Sodium won't make lithium obsolete, but it will finally give us a viable alternative that plays to different strengths and may well be able to cover the majority of the energy storage market. After decades of lithium's near monopoly on rechargeable batteries, we're entering an era where the chemistry in your battery pack will depend on what you actually need it to do. And that article came to us from Renew Magazine, issue number 175. It was written by Lance Turner and headed Sodium Ion Batteries Finally Hitting the Road. And staying with Renew Magazine for the last couple of minutes of the program, looking at the products section. Filter those fibres. Microfibres from clothing have proven to be a huge environmental problem. Some washing machines have reasonable filters, but many let most of the fibres go down the drain. We have looked at a few inline microfibre filters over the years, but they were generally either expensive or required a steady stream of replaceable filters. The Good Catch filter from the Good Side Project has neither of those issues and is about as simple as it can be. The water simply flows through a fine mesh filter, which catches up to 90% of released microfibers, and the transparent chamber lets you see when the filter needs cleaning. To clean it, you simply unscrew the top cover and remove the fiber buildup and reassemble. As the main aim of this filter is to catch plastic microfibers, if you want to wash fabrics such as natural fibers, then you can assemble the unit without the filter mesh in place, and the wash water will simply flow through the unit without filtration. The Australian-made Good Catch
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It comes with everything needed to set it up. The recommended retail price is $69.95 plus postage. So that's from the Good Side Project. If you want to know more, their website is thegoodside.com.au. And that is all we have time for in this week's edition of Green Advocate. It's been great being able to read for you for this half hour, and I hope you found something here to enjoy. I will be back again at the same time next week with another edition, and I hope you can join me again on that occasion. Bye for now.

My president was there. The president of the Republic of Cameroon was there, Paul Biya. All the other presidents turned around, shook hands with Paul Biya, that congratulations. That is the moment when I saw it. I said, wow. So Africa, Cameroon can do something to put Africa somewhere in the world of football.